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2: Israel's military approved dozens of civilian deaths for each Hamas member it targeted in Gaza. 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
5: Parents of a Ventura County infant are facing criminal charges after prosecutors say the child died from fentanyl exposure, and part of a state highway in Carpinteria is going to be closed so a major new water pipeline can be installed. 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
6: When you get a secret tip that something really, really big, has happened inside one of the largest women's prisons on Earth, your first instinct as a reporter is to start asking questions. But no one wants to talk to you. At least, no one wants to speak to you when they think someone is watching. And in a prison, someone is always watching. And everyone knows speaking out is not a smart thing to do, and so everything that happens inside this prison stays locked in this prison.
7: Until one day,
6: one woman decides to tell her story. We proudly present the Snap Judgment Special, We Are Jane Doe. Snap Judgment begins right after this short break. Snappers,
7: stay tuned.
8: Live from NPR News, I'm Giles Snyder. President Trump says major tech companies have agreed to come together and self-police their AI products. The voluntary agreement comes after about 30 executives from the biggest U.S. tech companies gathered at the White House. NPR's Emily Fang has more.
9: Asked whether this agreement was legally enforceable, Trump replied,
10: "I think it's morally binding, yeah."
9: He argued that private tech companies can be trusted to regulate themselves. The accord asks companies to monitor their AI products and set up internal controls to make sure they do not hack into other systems.
10: Their companies are at stake. If something goes wrong, their companies are at stake. They're not going to let that happen. This is going to be all for the good, and we're going to have it be nice and safe. And they're really going to be policing each other.
9: Those involved offered no details on how that would work. Emily Fang, NPR News, the White House.
8: Yeah, at least for now, the Supreme Court is letting the Trump administration resume deporting people to countries other than their own. The court Tuesday granted the Justice Department's emergency request to put on hold a Boston federal judge's ruling that the policy to remove migrants to third countries is unlawful. The Supreme Court is to hear arguments in the case in December. A former Cornell University student's lawsuit alleging she was raped by seven male students in 2024 is renewing questions about how colleges deal with sexual assault. Here's NPR's Alyssa Nadworny.
11: Title IX prohibits discrimination in schools based on sex. Under that law, the school's job is to make sure all students have a safe campus environment, equal access to an education. In the case of Cornell University, when the district attorney did not move forward with the criminal investigation back in 2024, the campus Title IX process got underway. In a statement, Cornell said its investigation took several months and led to expulsions and suspensions. The fraternity chapter was closed in 2024. Title IX has a lower burden of proof than a criminal case. But in recent years, there have been big changes. The Trump administration raised the burden of proof and also now requires schools to conduct, quote, live hearings with cross-examination. Alyssa Nadworny, NPR News.
8: Making a baby using gene-edited human embryos is effectively illegal in the United States, but at least two startups hoping to change that. NPR's Rob Stein has more.
12: Origin Genomics in New York City and Preventive Bio in San Francisco are trying to produce enough evidence to convince regulators that it would be safe to use modified embryos for reproduction. The companies say gene editing embryos could help millions of babies from being born with rare but devastating genetic disorders. Critics, however, warn it may never be safe and worry that allowing gene editing of human embryos for any reason could open the door to someone trying to go further and create designer babies. Rob Stein, NPR News.
8: And from Washington, this is NPR News.
13: With KCLU News, I'm Dave Meyer. The parents of a Ventura County infant are facing criminal charges after prosecutors say the 11-month-old died as a result of fentanyl exposure. KCLU's Lance Orozco reports.
5: It's a difficult story. First responders were called to a Simi Valley home last December by reports of an unresponsive 11-month-old girl. Aria Salas was taken to a hospital where she was pronounced dead. An autopsy showed she died as a result of fentanyl intoxication. The infant had been left in the care of her father, George Salas. The infant's mother had gone to work. Prosecutors say he had a history of fentanyl use. Simi Valley police detectives say they recovered fentanyl and drug paraphernalia from the room where Aria was found. Ventura County prosecutors say George Salas has been charged with second-degree murder, child abuse, and some drug counts. The girl's mother, Karina Lucia Yanis, was charged with felony child abuse. They haven't entered pleas to the charges yet. Lance Orozco, KCLU News.
13: A Central Coast woman is dead and a man is in custody following what San Luis Obispo County Sheriff's detectives are calling a domestic violence incident. Deputies were called to a home on the 500 block of River Road in San Miguel last night by reports of gunfire. They arrived to find a woman with multiple gunshot wounds. Despite efforts to revive her, Reina Espinosa was pronounced dead at the scene. Investigators say they learned the 60-year-old woman had been involved in an argument with Jose Sevilla Ruiz. Ruiz fled the scene before officers arrived. A suspect was located and arrested without incident this morning in Wasco. With a spike in temperatures in the forecast, there are some public safety power shutoffs because of wildfire concerns in parts of the Tri-Counties. More than 200 Southern California Edison customers in Santa Barbara County have already been affected by the precautionary shutoffs. 1,000 others have been notified they could be impacted. The areas affected include San Marcos Pass, parts of the Gaviota Coast, and Point Conception. The shutoffs are a precaution intended to prevent the accidental start of wildfires from power lines. The weather forecast for Santa Barbara County calls for a 10 to 15 degree increase in daytime temperatures for the next few days. At this point, meteorologists, though, haven't issued a red flag warning for fire danger. 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
1: The whole of Niagara Falls is ripping over my right shoulder. As an ice climber, it's the largest, wildest thing I could think of climbing, and it's never been climbed. So I'm really happy to have had the opportunity to go and stick an ice tool into it.
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3: A beach hazard statement is in effect through tomorrow afternoon for our Santa Barbara and Ventura County beaches. With weather on KCLU, I'm Dave Meyer. We're expecting some pockets of night and morning low clouds for our coastal areas. There will be some slight cooling tomorrow thanks to a shift to an onshore flow. And a warming trend set to begin on Thursday is expected to last through all of next week. Tonight's lows, 50s and 60s. Tomorrow's highs, 70s and 80s at the coast, 80s inland. Tonight's expected low in Santa Barbara, 62 degrees, 59 in Ventura.
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They said they have, quote, clear policies that prohibit content that sexualizes children and sexualized role play between adults and minors. And that's it from us for today. A reminder that if you appreciated the show, you can always find more from us if you subscribe to The Global Story as a podcast. 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Cheerio.

0: Executives at six major tech companies signed a letter at the White House about AI best practices. President Trump says it's morally binding. Can AI companies win together safely? It's Morning Edition on KCLU. An FBI official tells hackers who stole information about FBI employees, "We know how to find you." I'm Russ Maloney. Why did the group Shiny Hunters say it took the data in the first place? Also, two dozen Israeli intelligence officers and soldiers describe the number of civilian casualties Israel is willing to accept when it attacks suspected members of Hamas in Gaza and how it uses AI to find them. And tomorrow begins October, which is Domestic Violence Awareness Month. KCLU's Caroline Faraday tells us about a nonprofit in the Tri-Counties that provides support to survivors of domestic violence. Now the news on KCLU on the September 30th at 6:01.
1: Live from NPR News in Washington, I'm Corva Coleman. A commercial flight traveling from Dubai in the United Arab Emirates to Tel Aviv, Israel, was forced to make an emergency landing today. That was after it issued an emergency alert on board. Both the pilot and co-pilot have been hospitalized. NPR's Kat Lonsdorf reports from Tel Aviv exactly what happened aboard is unclear.
2: The Fly Dubai plane made an emergency landing at Tabuk Airport near the Jordanian border in Saudi Arabia. In a statement, a spokesperson for Fly Dubai acknowledged that the flight, quote, experienced an incident while en route from Dubai to Tel Aviv and said that all passengers are safe and accounted for, but did not offer more details. Saudi authorities said they received a distress call from the flight and that the flight's pilot and co-pilot were hospitalized upon landing after sustaining injuries on board. No further information was provided on the nature of those injuries or how they came about. Israeli Prime Minister Benjamin Netanyahu is holding consultations over the incident and, quote, monitoring developments, his office said. Kat Lonsdorf, NPR News, Tel Aviv.
1: The Pentagon says the U.S. military has officially withdrawn from Iraq. NPR's Jane Arraf is in Baghdad.
3: This isn't the first time the U.S. has withdrawn. In 2011, after a disagreement with Iraq over the status of U.S. forces here, they left. And then they were invited back by Iraq 3 years later to fight ISIS. So they've stayed since then as part of the U.S.-led international coalition that has been fighting the militant group. So Iraqi leaders and U.S. commanders held a ceremony in Baghdad, closed to the press, but to be carried live by state TV, which is also showing drone footage of sprawling U.S. bases that are now empty.
1: NPR's Jane Arraf reporting. NPR has learned of a plan for a massive new data center on federal land in Utah. NPR's Jeff Brumfield reports it would involve building hundreds of nuclear reactors.
4: The proposal seen by NPR came from the company Valor Atomics. Valor already has a test reactor operating in Utah, but it wants to build around 450 more small nuclear reactors on 9,000 acres of federal land. The reactors would provide power for data centers, among other things. Neil Clark with the Southern Utah Wilderness Alliance says Valor isn't the only company quietly seeking to build data centers on public lands.
5: It's pretty obvious that they are trying to keep these proposals and these processes totally under the radar to make sure the public is kept in the dark.
4: The Bureau of Land Management says the public will have an opportunity to comment on the proposal after the agency reviews the application for completeness. Jeff Brumfield, NPR News.
1: A government report on inflation that's watched by the Federal Reserve says inflation rose a little less than expected last month. This report says inflation is running at an annual rate of 3.4%. This is NPR.
0: With KCLU News, I'm Russ Maloney. The parents of a Ventura County infant are facing criminal charges after prosecutors say the 11-month-old died as a result of fentanyl exposure. First responders were called to a Simi Valley home in December by reports of an unresponsive child. Aria Salas was taken to a hospital where she was pronounced dead. An autopsy showed she died as a result of fentanyl intoxication. The infant had been left in the care of her father, George Salas. The infant's mother had gone to work. Prosecutors say he had a history of fentanyl use. Simi Valley police say they recovered fentanyl and drug paraphernalia from the room where Aria was found. Ventura County prosecutors say George Salas had been charged with second-degree murder, child abuse, and drug charges. The girl's mother, Karina Lucia Yanis, was charged with felony child abuse. They have not entered pleas to the charges yet. A Central Coast woman is dead and a man is in custody following what San Luis Obispo County Sheriff's detectives are calling a domestic violence incident. Deputies were called to a home in the 500 block.

0: Domestic Violence Awareness Month, KCLU's Caroline Faraday tells us about a nonprofit in the Tri-Counties that provides support to survivors of domestic violence. Now the news on KCLU at 7:01.
1: Live from NPR News in Washington, I'm Corva Coleman. There was a flight disturbance today on a commercial jet belonging to Fly Dubai. Israeli Prime Minister Benjamin Netanyahu says one pilot tried to stab another one. The Israeli leader says he then tried to crash the plane. Many passengers aboard are Israeli. The plane diverted to an airport in Saudi Arabia. The pilot and co-pilot have been hospitalized. Stocks opened higher this morning as the Commerce Department delivered a cooler-than-expected inflation report. NPR's Scott Horsley reports the Dow Jones Industrials rose about 30 points in early trading.
2: Consumer prices in August were up 3.4% from a year ago, according to the Commerce Department's inflation yardstick, which is closely watched by the Federal Reserve. Gasoline and diesel prices inched lower overnight, but remain much higher than they were before the U.S. launched its war with Iran. The U.S. economy grew a bit faster this spring than first reported. Updated figures show GDP grew at an annual rate of 2.2% in April, May, and June, thanks to upward revisions to consumer and government spending and investment. And President Trump's tariff policy is back in court today. Importers in nearly two dozen states are challenging the latest round of import taxes as illegal. Scott Horsley, NPR News, Washington.
1: Prosecutors in Massachusetts are still deciding whether Lindsay Clancy will be retried on charges of killing her three young children. From member station WBUR, Deborah Becker reports.
3: Judge William Sullivan took several motions under advisement filed by both sides and set another hearing date for November. Some motions asked the judge to dismiss the case. Plymouth County District Attorney Tim Cruz said his office is still considering whether there will be a new trial.
4: No determination has been made as to anything. We're doing our due diligence. We're going to continue to do that.
3: Cruz did not say when he would decide or whether Clancy would be charged with first-degree murder again or lesser charges. For NPR News, I'm Deborah Becker in Boston.
1: A new poll looks at what voters in rural America think about President Trump's Make America Healthy Again movement. Sarah Jane Tribble with KFF Health News has more.
5: About 8 in 10 rural voters said President Trump's health care policies have had a negative effect or no impact on the health of people where they live, according to a new poll by the Associated Press and KFF. Kim Solis is a small business owner in Texas. She says her health care costs have climbed since Trump returned to office, and she worries about medical emergencies.
6: Certainly we'd be in, you know, a world of hurt trying to take money out of savings or get it out of our 401k just to be able to do something about it. My brother-in-law, for an example, he has to have a shoulder replacement and he can't even afford it right now.
5: The poll surveyed more than 2,000 rural voters in mid-August.
1: That's Sarah Jane Tribble with KFF Health News. 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
0: With KCLU News, I'm Russ Maloney. The parents of a Ventura County infant are facing criminal charges after prosecutors say the 11-month-old died as a result of fentanyl exposure. First responders were called to a Simi Valley home in December by reports of an unresponsive child. Aria Salas was taken to a hospital where she was pronounced dead. An autopsy showed she died as a result of fentanyl intoxication. The infant had been left in the care of her father, George Salas. The infant's mother had gone to work. Prosecutors say George had a history of fentanyl use. Simi Valley police say they recovered fentanyl and drug paraphernalia from the room where Aria was found. Ventura County prosecutors say George Salas has been charged with second-degree murder, child abuse, and drug charges. The girl's mother, Karina Lucia Yanis, was charged with felony child abuse. They have not entered pleas to the charges yet. Ventura County commuters to Santa Barbara will have the chance to try other options. KCLU's John Palminteri reports.
7: Employees driving from Ventura County to Santa Barbara and Goleta for work will have a chance to look at options by using the train in a special outreach that includes free tacos at lunch today. From 11 a.m. to 1 p.m. at Santa Barbara's main train station on State Street, those attending will learn about the Pacific Surfliner train available in the morning. And then the expanded train service that meets the morning and afternoon travel schedules and the collaboration with the Ventura County Transportation Commission and the Santa Barbara County Association of Governments. The goal is to get drivers out of their cars on the train and more cars off the freeway to improve the commute times. There will also be representatives for B-Cycle, the rental bicycle service, and the Metropolitan Transit District. There will also be government

0: employees on hand who are using this option to explain how it fits into their schedule and how much money they save each month. In Santa Barbara, John Palminteri, KCLU News.
1: South Coast Highway will be completely shut down today to allow work on a major water project. Highway 192 will be closed in Carpinteria from Highway 150 to Shepherd Mesa Road. Shutdown starts at 9 o'clock this morning and is scheduled to last until 7 o'clock tomorrow morning. Crews are installing a major new water line to connect the Casitas Municipal Water District with the Carpinteria Valley Water District, giving the two districts the ability to share water. The Casitas District will have the ability to access its state water project allocation with water coming through Santa Barbara County. Section of Highway 192, where the work is taking place, will be completely closed to the public, but people who live in the area will have access so they can get to and from their homes. It's KCLU News.
2: I'm Robin Young. 8 years after Madeline Miller's bestseller Circe reimagined the role of women in Greek mythology, she's got a new short story about another figure, Mestra, as everyone is asking her, was the Circe in the movie accurate?
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6: This is Morning Edition from NPR News. I'm E. Martinez in Culver City, California.
7: And I'm Michelle Martin in Washington, D.C. U.S. forces have left Iraq more than two decades after the invasion that overthrew Saddam Hussein. The Iraqi government has declared it Sovereignty Day. In a few minutes, we'll speak with President Trump's former National Security Advisor, H.R. McMaster, who commanded troops in Iraq. But we're going to start with the details from Baghdad.
6: NPR's Jane Arraf, who covered the war in Iraq, embedded with the U.S. military, joins us from Baghdad. Jane, I mean, Sovereignty Day almost sounds like it's a festive thing. I mean, tell us what's happening there.
8: Well, I guess we should say this isn't the first time the U.S. has withdrawn. In 2011, after a disagreement with Iraq over the status of U.S. forces here, the military left. And then they were invited back 3 years later to fight ISIS. And they stayed since then as part of a U.S.-led international coalition fighting the militant group. Iraqi leaders and U.S. commanders held a ceremony in Baghdad this morning. It was closed to the press, but it will be broadcast by state TV in Iraq. And Iraqi's Prime Minister Ali Azadi told them that Iraq is entering a new phase, taking full responsibility for its own security. The last of the troops had pulled out before the deadline, but the U.S. military announced just this morning that they were gone.
6: Now, we've seen the Kurdish region of Iraq been hit pretty hard in the U.S. war with Iran. What's the reaction there to the U.S. forces leaving the area?
8: Well, there's really deep concern there. Kurdish leaders say they're being left defenseless. Iran and Iran-backed militias in Iraq have been really hitting hard a lot of the bases of armed Iranian opposition groups in the Kurdish region, as well as U.S. positions. Here in Baghdad, we went to what had been the Joint Military Command Center yesterday and found it under renovation. Every other time we've been there, there have been U.S. commanders working with Iraqi ones. From today, it's purely Iraqi. The Armed Forces spokesman, Sabah Numan, told us that the relationship with the United States will now move to more equal footing.
9: We had a very good work together. We had a friendship. We worked together. We thanks all efforts that the coalition did in all the countries. And we will continue this relationship in another way.
8: And he says they're now in discussions with the U.S. as well as Turkey and South Korea for things like radar systems to help counter missiles and drones. They're not a substitute, of course, for much more advanced U.S. air defenses.
6: Now, how are Iraqis feeling about all this?
8: Well, the Iran-backed militias that emerged after the U.S. toppled Saddam Hussein are definitely celebrating. They see this as a victory. But, you know, for most younger Iraqis, and this is a very young country, this very important development feels almost theoretical, abstract. They've never seen a soldier after U.S. forces withdrew from the cities and retreated to bases. But Iraq was occupied by the U.S. for 8 years. The U.S. ran around this country. At its height, there were 170,000 U.S. soldiers here. So now there are huge economic and some security challenges, but it's a much more stable Iraq. And a lot of Iraqis are just enjoying the holiday. They want what they've always wanted for their families, a normal, peaceful life.
6: That's NPR's Jane Raff from Baghdad. Thank you, Jane.
8: Thank you.
7: Let's bring in retired Lieutenant General H.R. McMaster. General McMaster served as National Security Advisor during the first Trump administration. He also served in Iraq during both Gulf Wars. He's now a senior fellow at the Hoover Institution and author of Battlegrounds, The Fight to Defend the Free World. General, good morning. Thanks for joining us once again.
10: Hey, great to be with you, Michelle.
7: So the U.S. is pulling the last of its troops out of Iraq at a time when the U.S. and Israel are at war with Iraq's neighbor, Iran. In your opinion, is this the right time to end the U.S. military presence in Iraq?
10: You know, I think it's not the right time, Michelle, and the reason is really that this is going to embolden, I think, the Iranians to a certain extent. And it's not clear that there has been the enduring defeat of ISIS. Remember, that became the most destructive terrorist organization in history, taking control of territory the size of Great Britain and conducting something like 95 attacks outside of the area that it controlled, including, of course, remember, in Brussels and Paris and Marseille and so forth. So I think it's really important to ensure the enduring defeat of ISIS, and having troops there helps you. It just helps you develop the intelligence picture and work with Iraqis who are doing the majority of the fighting toward the end of our commitment there. But then also we want a strong Iraq that is not aligned with Iran. And of course, the Iraqis are calling this Sovereignty Day, but their sovereignty is being undermined by these Iranian militias who are really acting like the Hezbollah model that Iran has used to destroy that beautiful country and to threaten Israel on its northern border. You know, they create these militias that lay outside of government's control such they can be turned against that government if that government acts against Iranian interests.
7: So you've given us a couple of things to think about here, so let me take them one by one. How will the U.S. maintain an anti-ISIS campaign without U.S. troops in Iraq and Syria? I mean, can it be done remotely from Jordan or Kuwait?
10: It really depends on the capabilities of the Iraqis. And, of course, the Iraqis are, from a security force perspective, are divided between the main government Iraqi security forces and the Kurdish regional government security forces. Remember, it's the latter, the Kurdish forces and the Kurdish regional government that was attacked by over 1,000 times by Iran, and they're at greatest risk. And those Kurdish forces just unified in the last week.
7: And to the point of those militias, Iraq's prime minister has set a goal to disarm militias that are supported by Iran, bring them under Baghdad's control by the end of June. And at least three of the factions there in Iraq have said they won't comply. So I'm trying to understand how this is going to happen without U.S. troops.
10: Well, it's going to be a big problem. And what you're going to have is Iraqi security forces committed against these militias to forcibly disarm them. This is Ali al-Zaidi, who's made it his goal to disarm these militias, to really regain Iraqi sovereignty. He's also trying to take on a huge corruption problem in the country that has weakened the country and weakened its governance. So he has a lot to take on. Initially, he had set a deadline of 30 September to disarm these militias, and then that got kicked back to next year. I suspect, Michelle, it's going to get kicked back again because of the strength of these militias and the support they still get from Iran. Hey, and this is another really big argument for ensuring that Iran doesn't get the infusion of cash it desperately needs at this moment, because we know from recent history, after the Biden administration decided not to enforce U.S. sanctions against Iran, that the money that flooded into their coffers went to their proxies, militias, and terrorist organizations in the region. You know, from Hezbollah to certainly Hamas to Palestinian Islamic Jihad, to what was Assad's proxy army in Syria, to these militias, these hostile Shabi militias and Kateb Hezbollah in Iraq, and of course the Houthis in Yemen.
7: We are hearing that the Kurds are feeling vulnerable. While a lot of Iraqis are celebrating the troop withdrawal because they do, as we said, are considering it a restoration of sort of full sovereignty, we understand that the Kurds are feeling especially vulnerable, and we're wondering what message you think this sends to them.
10: Well, I mean, I think that we need to reassure them, you know, that if necessary, we'll come back to assist them, like we did after the Gulf War in 1991 with Operation Provide Comfort, which allowed that region to thrive. and to really be kind of much different from the rest of Iraq, which was still living under the brutality of Saddam Hussein. So they are nervous. They've unified their security forces, as I mentioned, and they're squeezed, you know, between Iran, these militias in Iraq, and Turkey as well.
7: I am wondering about the troops that you led, and I'm wondering if you have any sense of how you think they might feel about this.
10: Well, I hope they feel tremendous pride. We were engaged against the enemies of all civilized people, this brutal al-Qaeda in Iraq. And if you want to see the real evidence of how important those soldiers were to protecting the Iraqi people and our interests against this terrorist organization, just look at the last complete withdrawal from Iraq, which was 2011. What happened next? The rise of ISIS, again, the most destructive terrorist organization in history. So that was a righteous mission, in my view, the way that that war evolved. It evolved into a war against modern-day barbarians on a modern-day frontier between barbarism and civilization.
7: Hey, we've got a couple minutes left, if you can stay with me for just two more minutes. And you led the fight against al-Qaeda in an extremely complicated part of Iraq with lots of sectarian and ethnic divisions. And a lot of those divisions are still there today. And I do wonder, what is the strategy for addressing that?
10: Yeah, it's really to provide security. What these groups want more than anything is to pit communities against each other. This is how ISIS, you know, regained control, largely because of sectarian policies on the part of the Shia-dominated Iraqi government, which convinced many in the Sunni communities that al-Qaeda, that these jihadist terrorist organizations were their patrons and protectors, the only thing protecting them from evisceration. So I think it's really important to have security by forces that are respected and treat all groups equally. And then to transcend these sectarian differences is really important, to create the mediating mechanisms, the effective governance. And so there were some strong Iraqi leaders I worked with who did this. And you know, this is Najm Abid Abdullah al-Jabouri, the mayor of Talafer, who later then led parts of the offensive against ISIS in Mosul, mm-hmm. and then became the governor of Nineveh province. You know, we should support leaders like that, right, who can bring people together, forge the kind of accommodation that breaks the cycle of sectarian violence. Because, you know, what Iran wants, they want to keep the Arab world perpetually enmeshed in these sectarian civil wars or fitness, to keep them perpetually weak. That will allow them to establish, in their minds, you know, hegemonic influence over the Middle East, surround Israel, and kill all the Jews. That's what Iran really wants to do, and that's why the stakes in this war with Iran are so high.
7: We have to leave it there for now. That's retired Lieutenant General H.R. McMaster, who served as National Security Advisor in the first Trump administration and served extensively in Iraq. General, thank you so much for these insights.
10: Thank you, Michelle.
1: It's 7:19. It's Morning Edition on KCLU on this Wednesday. Good morning. I'm Russ Maloney. On the way in just a couple of minutes, President Trump is facing widespread criticism for the numerous construction projects he's undertaken in Washington, D.C.
11: It would appear that much of his self-worth is tied to this mythology of Trump as builder.
1: Experts say he's also trampling both norms and laws in the process. That story just ahead, about 5 minutes away here on KCLU. Only 30 seconds away, we'll check the commute and our warm forecast. KCLU.
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1: Our Wednesday morning commute right now, very quiet, just delays in the normal construction and congestion zones on a Wednesday morning. Do have some fog, dense in places, portions of Lompoc in the Santa Ynez Valley and the Gaviota Corridor. And again, use caution traveling through those areas with dense patchy fog. But otherwise, sunny skies, some clouds here and there throughout the Tri-Counties. A warm day, and it will continue to be above average temperature-wise through the end of the week. 70s and 80s, the highs on the coast, 80s and 90s inland. By the end of the week, we could see some triple digits inland areas throughout the Tri-Counties. Lasting into the weekend. 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
7: It's Morning Edition from NPR News. I'm Michelle Martin.
6: And I'm Amy Martinez. To Texas now, where the Venezuelan delivery driver who was shot by an ICE officer this month has been charged with assaulting a federal officer and resisting arrest. Lawyers for Wilber Rafael Garces Perez want him released to get medical care. Here's Mose Bouchel from KUT in Austin.
13: The charges cite a criminal complaint from Immigration and Customs Enforcement. It says that after officers identified themselves during a traffic stop, Garces Perez fled in his car, hitting one of them with a side-view mirror. According to the complaint, that led to a chase and ended with one of the agents forcing a stop, then shooting Garces Perez, saying he feared he'd be struck by the car. Kate Lincoln Goldfinch is Garces Perez's immigration attorney. She says the charges are meant to distract from her client's treatment in custody. Since his detention, he's been moved multiple times with a bullet still lodged in his back. She says she only learned of the criminal charges after her client missed a video conference with her Tuesday morning.
14: So I rushed down to the courthouse to see him, and he was in the courtroom, shackled, clearly in a lot of pain.
13: She says her client entered the country legally, but ICE said he had a standing deportation order against him for missing an immigration court hearing. The criminal complaint says one of the two agents that first pulled Garces Perez over was wearing a body camera. But the agent turned the camera off after the initial traffic stop before the shooting. The complaint does not specify why.
14: And we still don't have that body cam footage, and we don't know what happened in the incident.
13: On Tuesday, ICE referred NPR to the Department of Justice in response to email questions about Garces Perez's criminal charges, medical condition, and the body cam footage. According to a statement from the DOJ's Office of Public Affairs, Garces Perez could face a maximum of 20 years in federal prison if found guilty on the charge of assaulting, resisting, interfering, and impeding a federal officer. Garces Perez's preliminary detention hearing is scheduled for 1 p.m. today in Austin. A hearing in which Goldfinch had hoped to block his deportation was canceled after the criminal charges were filed. The case has sparked protests and calls for an independent investigation from some local leaders and civil rights groups. For NPR News, I'm Mose Bouchel in Austin.
6: The White House says President Trump is uniquely qualified to remake the Capitol's architecture because of his real estate career. Some of his staff have called him the builder-in-chief. Critics say he's bulldozing laws and norms. NPR's Rachel Treisman reports.
15: President Trump told New York Magazine earlier this month that he is building his legacy in D.C. because, quote, nobody will do it once I'm gone. The second-term president wants to make his mark on the Kennedy Center, the Reflecting Pool, the White House, and even the D.C. skyline.
11: I have heard the president say, I am president because I am rich. I am rich because I am a developer. I am a developer because I have exquisite taste.
15: That's Greg Werkheiser, whose firm, Cultural Heritage Partners, is leading several lawsuits against Trump's projects.
11: It would appear that much of his self-worth is tied to this mythology of Trump as builder.
15: Trump and those in his orbit refer to these pursuits as a natural extension of his New York City developer days. But those were marked by lawsuits and shortcuts, too, starting with the first skyscraper he built from scratch, Trump Tower.
16: Young Donald, they all referred to him as. Not Mr. Trump, it was always the young Donald.
15: Penelope Hunter Stiebel was a curator at the Metropolitan Museum of Art in 1979 when Trump bought the Bonwit Teller Building on Fifth Avenue, the future site of Trump Tower. She wanted to save the historic sculptures on its facade, and she says the Trump Organization agreed to donate them to the Met. But in the spring of 1980, demolition crews arrived with jackhammers. After getting a panicked call from a friend at the gallery across the street, Hunter Stiebel jumped in a cab, only to get stuck in Fifth Avenue traffic.
16: So I got out and I ran 10 blocks. Always remember it because I was 9 months pregnant.
15: Her friend grabbed all the cash he could from his gallery employees and raced across the street to appeal to the crew.
16: The foreman said, "I'd love to take your money, but I can't." The young Donald has said specifically that there's this crazy woman at a museum up the avenue who wants them, and I have to be sure they're absolutely destroyed.
15: The Trump Organization, facing early bad press, claimed that saving the sculptures would have delayed demolition and cost more than they were worth. Barbara Rez was the head of construction for the Trump Organization in the 1980s and is now an outspoken critic. She says Trump's efforts to cut corners aren't new, recalling another incident where he ordered crews to demolish an apartment before getting the permit to do so.
17: There's no regard for the law back then, but he wasn't the king of the world. He wasn't the president. Now he has no regard for the law and he gets away with it.
15: White House spokesperson Davis Engel told NPR that Trump can, quote, walk and chew gum at the same time, balancing the nation's economy and security with his building projects. But experts say he's skirting laws along the way.
18: The president has approached these projects not so much as a builder, but as an owner.
15: Historian Tim Naftali is a professor at Columbia University's School of International Public Affairs.
18: The president of the United States does not own the United States. The president of the United States doesn't even own the White House.
15: He says past presidents got congressional approval and funding for White House renovations. They worked with Congress to build memorials to their predecessors, not themselves. But Trump hasn't sought approval from Congress for construction, even though his party controls both houses.
18: The building projects are simply a symptom of President Trump's theory of government, which is that he alone is the federal government.
15: His administration is packing review boards with his allies, bypassing historic preservation norms, and working to roll back protections for historic sites nationwide. Here's Werkheiser again.
11: The worse his approval ratings, the economy, and the war get, the more time he spends in the sandbox playing with America's historic sites as if they were his personal toys.
15: Whether or not Trump's construction outlasts his presidency, experts worry a damaged democracy will be harder to rebuild. Rachel Treisman, NPR News.
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1: And this is KCLU, public radio for the Central and South Coasts. Good morning. I'm Russ Maloney. It is Wednesday, the last day of September, September 30th, which means tomorrow's October 1st. Glad I can tell you things that you already knew, but the reason I bring that up is October is Domestic Violence Awareness Month. KCLU's Caroline Faraday will tell us about a nonprofit in the Tri-Counties that provides support to survivors of domestic violence. Hear that story coming up in about 15 minutes, 7:45 on KCLU. Right now, we'll get the latest national and international news headlines from NPR. And coming up in 5 minutes, the U.S. Supreme Court is allowing the Trump administration to resume deportations of migrants to countries that are not identified in their removal orders. And that story on the way in 5 minutes. Morning edition on KCLU on this Wednesday. It's 7:30.
19: Live from NPR News in Washington, I'm Dave Mattingly. Israeli Prime Minister Benjamin Netanyahu says passengers and crew aboard a Fly Dubai flight subdued a pilot who stabbed another pilot and then apparently tried to crash the airliner today. That plane plunged 16,000 feet in less than a minute before a crew regained control and made an emergency landing at an airport in Saudi Arabia. At the time, that flight was heading from the United Arab Emirates to Tel Aviv. Amid growing calls for artificial intelligence to be regulated by Congress, President Trump is applauding executives at AI companies for their commitment to self-policing. The president met with more than a dozen of them at the White House yesterday, where they signed a voluntary accord to include internal and external reviews of AI. NPR's Emily Fang says the president posted the document on Truth Social.
20: In that document, it said companies would broadly monitor their models and make sure they don't hack other systems, for example, but the document didn't offer details on how this would work. And asked if this document was enforceable, Trump said it was, quote, morally binding. So the question remains whether powerful private companies can be trusted to follow through in perpetuity.
19: That's NPR's Emily Fang. The CEOs who met with Trump included ones from Anthropic and OpenAI. This is NPR News from Washington. A short time ago, a federal appeals court halted today's scheduled execution of a woman on Tennessee's death row. The decision came about an hour before Krista Gayle Pike was to be put to death for a 1995 murder. Pike was to be the first woman executed by the state in at least 200 years. The judges say they want to review whether Pike's assertion that she suffered sexual abuse and rape as a child were fully considered before she was sentenced to death. South Africa's President Cyril Ramaphosa is calling on men in his country to stand up against gender-based violence against women. NPR's Kate Bartlett reports.
21: Ramaphosa made the remarks in a live televised address to the nation. His comments come with the authorities facing major public criticism for failing to prevent murders and rapes of women. This has long been a problem in South Africa, which has some of the highest violent crime statistics in the world. But the discovery of 11 women's bodies in one area of Johannesburg in recent weeks has renewed calls for urgent action. Ramaphosa announced a raft of measures aimed at tackling the issue, which has previously declared a national crisis. He said government has reprioritized resources and strengthened coordination across the criminal justice system and survivor support services. Kate Bartlett, NPR News, Johannesburg.
19: Stocks are higher on Wall Street. I'm Dave Mattingly, NPR News in Washington.
22: Americans lost a record $16 billion in legal sports betting last year. The problem is acute among young men. More than half of men 18 to 49 in this country have an open sports book.
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24: Good morning, May Martinez. Researchers at the University of Massachusetts Amherst have been measuring how loud certain birds are. In 2019, their work helped set the Guinness World Record for loudest bird call. Their latest study identified two more contenders, which they compare to jackhammers. There's the bare-throated bellbird and the red-legged sirayama. All right, so which loudmouth bird is on top? Scientists say that's still up in the air. It's Morning Edition.
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7: It's Morning Edition from NPR News. I'm Michelle Martin in Washington, D.C.
24: And I'm A. Martinez in Culver City, California. The U.S. Supreme Court is allowing the Trump administration to resume the deportation of immigrants to countries they have no ties to.
7: That is, for now. The order from the court wasn't signed. It did not explain the court's reasoning, but it cleared the way for third country removals while the Supreme Court prepares to hear the case.
24: Here's NPR's Linda Kenyon to help explain this to us. So, Linda, tell us more about third country removals. What are they exactly?
25: Well, yeah, they are a very big piece of the Trump administration's efforts to ramp up deportations. So they allow the government to deport people whose home countries will not accept them and then send them to third-party countries. Now, the Trump administration has agreements with dozens of countries to take these immigrants to places like Mexico, Rwanda, and South Sudan. The government argues that third-country deportations are, quote, an essential tool to remove certain aliens, including some of the worst criminal aliens. The Trump administration also said that the countries with which the U.S. government has made deportation deals have said they would not mistreat these migrants. The general counsel for the Department of Homeland Security, James Percival, he applauded the court, saying that this was, quote, a bad day for criminal illegals and open borders activists alike.
6: All right, so that's what the Trump administration is saying. What about immigration advocates? What are they saying?
25: Well, they are saying that this policy causes irreparable harm to immigrants. And the National Immigration Litigation Alliance, which is representing the migrants facing deportation, says that these immigrants have, quote, faced prolonged and arbitrary detention, beatings, and sexual assault, and disappearance. And they also say that there is the possibility that they would be sent back to their home countries where they would face persecution. Now, I would also say that there are four unnamed immigrants who initially challenged these third-party deportations. And the lead plaintiff says that he suffers from severe mental illness and fears that he will be sent to a country where he will not receive any treatment. Also, U.S. District Judge Brian Murphy in Boston, he ordered a pause to the deportations earlier this year, and he said that they violate due process rights. And the U.S. Court of Appeals for the First Circuit largely upheld that ruling.
6: Okay, so that pause on these deportations was unpaused by the Supreme Court.
25: Yes, that's what yesterday's ruling did. But it also asked both sides to argue whether lower courts had the jurisdiction to rule on the issue and order nationwide relief from these deportations. And it also questioned whether the Trump policy is legal or whether it violated the due process clause or conventions against torture. It's important to note, by the way, that while the ruling was not further elaborated, the three liberal justices on the court did say they would have kept the limits on these deportations in place until the full court takes up the case.
6: So when's the court going to look at this again?
25: The court begins its new session in October. It will take up the full arguments in this case in December, as the justices try to determine whether the deportations are legal. Previously, the Supreme Court's conservative supermajority recognized President Trump does have substantial authority over immigration policy.
6: That's NPR's Linda Kenyon. Thank you very much.
25: Thank you.
7: I need to let you know that this next story includes descriptions of sexual violence. A prosecutor in New York says it could be 6 weeks before a sexual assault case at Cornell University is presented to a grand jury. That campus is in an uproar after a former student filed a civil lawsuit saying she was gang raped by seven male students in 2024. NPR's Brian Mann reports from Ithaca.
0: It's a gray, drizzly day. There are splashes of autumn color as students hurry to class. Yu Chung, a graduate student, pauses to talk about the sexual assault case here that's drawn global attention. She can't stop thinking about the woman who was allegedly raped and the scrutiny she's faced since.
3: It must be very brutal for the victim to go through all the processes. And I know of someone who also went through those processes, so I feel really bad.
0: Amoya Mosley, another Cornell student, says she doesn't understand why more wasn't done in 2024 when word of the alleged sexual assault by multiple men at a frat party first spread on campus.
4: They should be like in jail, not just expelled.
0: According to Cornell, only some of the men involved in the incident were actually expelled. One reason women here are so concerned, a survey conducted last year found as many as one in three female students at Cornell experienced sexual assault during their time here. After the woman came forward in 2024 and described her experience to campus police, the county prosecutor Matthew Van Houten reviewed her statement and says he concluded she gave voluntary consent.
5: Fraternity members who were part of this were morally reprehensible, and it was a disgusting situation. That being said, that's not the legal standard, and we can't prosecute someone for a crime because they're morally wrong. They have to be in violation of the penal law.
0: In fact, the woman's partially redacted original statement released by Van Houten describes moments where men reached for her genitals, grabbing her face and kissing her. Despite being too young to drink legally, she described being so inebriated she couldn't remember certain incidents. Still, Van Houten says no further criminal investigation was warranted.
5: Would there be more evidence? collected or needed if we were going to prosecute a case, if that statement alleged a crime, absolutely, then we would want more investigation to be done. But that would not have changed the initial assessment based upon her statement.
0: Van Houten says his view changed after the woman came forward with her civil lawsuit. Van Houten confirmed his office has opened an investigation, though he says they're still trying to schedule a first meeting with the woman. While Van Houten's handling of this case has drawn scrutiny, Cornell also faced a call yesterday from New York Governor Kathy Hochul for an independent probe into how the school responded to the incident and whether the campus culture here is safe. Cornell officials said in a statement the school will cooperate with elected officials to, quote, advance student safety and well-being. Graduate student Yu Chung says women here are worried. She described going to fraternity parties where she felt vulnerable.
3: Yeah, I did, and it may be not safe.
2: It felt risky there.
3: Yeah, if you're unwell and intoxicated, yeah.
0: As anger grows, a public shaming campaign has begun, with people sharing social media posts where they name the seven men accused in the woman's civil lawsuit, calling for them to be held accountable. Ryan Mann, NPR News, Ithaca, New York.
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9: Good morning. I'm Ella Bicknell at the BBC. An Israel-bound passenger jet has been diverted to Saudi Arabia after a violent mid-air struggle between its pilots. There are reports one of the pilots stabbed the other. The plane transmitted a code used to report a hijacking. Amar Ghitali was among those on board.
10: We're here. We're about to land. Anyone who hears me, we need help. We're landing in Tabuk, apparently in the area of Saudi Arabia. All aboard the flight are healthy and in one piece, aside from the pilot.
9: Ukraine says at least seven people have been killed and 24 injured in the latest Russian overnight attacks. President Zelensky said Kyiv's energy infrastructure was the main target. Here's the BBC's Vitaly Shevchenko.
13: The Ukrainian Prime Minister says this was the worst attack on Ukrainian energy infrastructure since the end of the previous heating season. Ukrainians knew that this coming winter is going to be tough. It looks like it's going to be much tougher than the previous winter.
9: And an Austrian court has rejected a privacy lawsuit by a man jailed for 15 years over a planned jihadist attack on a Taylor Swift concert in Vienna in 2024. He said Disney breached his privacy by filming his parents' home for a documentary series. I'm Ella Bicknell at the BBC in London.
14: As Cuba faces an economic crisis driven by the U.S. embargo, the mood on the ground is clear. Something's got to give.
26: People in Cuba, they want anything that can produce a change.
14: Cubans on and off the island have their own ideas about what that change should look like and who gets to decide. We hear from some of them next time on The World.
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1: You're listening to Morning Edition on KCLU. Last year, nonprofit organization Coalition for Family Harmony provided support for more than 5,000 survivors of domestic violence in Ventura County. October is Domestic Violence Awareness Month, and as KCLU's Caroline Faraday reports, the need for awareness is soberingly greater than ever. And a warning, this report contains themes which may be distressing.
11: I would get dragged around the room by my hair. It was so bad that the next morning I'd be crying and like pulling chunks of my hair out. He would like hit me wherever my hands weren't blocking because I would like cower and go like this, and like I'd get blows to my back. I've been choked. I've been bitten.
15: Jane is 22 years old. That's not her real name. She spent 7 years in a relationship with a man she loved who became increasingly violent.
11: It wasn't always as bad. Like, we were really good friends, and that's where I started to fall in love with this person. Like, I was infatuated. I was ready to spend my whole life. And then slowly, as years went on, it just started to get a little worse.
15: This is the reality of domestic violence. The bruises can heal, but only until the next time. Living with fear, shame, a set of complex emotions, and battered self-esteem.
11: I would make excuses in a way like, oh, it's because you've been through this, that, and the third. You know, like, just be supportive, be there for him. And it got to the point, though, where he was taking those things out on me as if, like, I was the one who had hurt him that way.
16: And how would you describe the effect on your own self and body of living in a situation where you're just on edge all the time?
11: Oof, terrible. I'm like having to unlearn so many things. I'm always like feeling like I'm constantly going to be punished if I do or don't do something the right way. I would be scared to come home because I didn't know what I was going to be facing. Like, I'd go to work and I just want to stay there, or I'd sit outside before I had to go in and just like pep talk myself. I almost accepted like this might just be your life and you're going to have to deal with that.
15: And she's not alone. There are approximately 7,000 allegations of domestic violence in Ventura County each year. Jane eventually managed to leave that relationship and found a safe place to stay at the Coalition for Family Harmony shelter. In 2025 alone, the non-profit organisation helped more than 5,500 survivors of domestic violence and sexual assault throughout Ventura County. Caroline Pridgetell-Sutton is the executive director of Coalition for Family Harmony.
17: When we think about domestic violence, we think of the physical violence, of course. We think of the bruises and the scars. There's also emotional violence. There's financial abuse as well, taking away cars, property, not allowing you to go to work. There's the psychological trauma as well. There's threatening of hurting animals, children. I think when we think of domestic violence, we have to think of it in that whole picture.
15: A new emergency domestic violence shelter at the Ventura County Family Justice Center opened this year. And the Coalition now operates 3 emergency shelters, in addition to Ventura County's only rape crisis center.
17: Our role is really to make sure we're providing safety, we're taking them away from the abusive situation, and we're advocating for them 24/7. So we're saying we're going to take you to court, we're going to hold your hand, and we're going to tell you exactly what's happening.
16: What stops people leaving these relationships? Let's get into that.
17: Yeah, there's so many reasons why. Some of it is easier to understand than others. Finances, of course, is one. If I leave, I won't have anything. I won't be able to afford to take care of myself. The control and manipulation, the gaslighting, I'm not good enough. I will never find anybody else. I can't live on my own. So those are all things that we know that abusers will tell their partner in order to make them stay.
15: As for Jane, well, she knows this could have turned out differently. Then instead of being a survivor, she could be a statistic.
11: There were times when he was beating me and I was like, one of us might just die and it could be me, like if he doesn't stop. Or I would get so low to the point where I even thought about ending my own life just to get out of it. Like if I stayed, I probably would have not been here in 10 years.
15: October is Domestic Violence Awareness Month. If you or someone you know in Ventura County is in need of help, you can contact the Coalition for Family Harmony for free support on their 24-hour hotline. It's 800 300 2181. In Oxnard, Caroline Faraday, KCLU News.
1: 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On the way, after 8 o'clock, President Trump met with top tech leaders who rolled out AI-driven website, America.gov, to help citizens navigate government services. More on that on the way at 8:07, right after the news on KCLU. Highway 101 South at Wendy Drive. This is in Thousand Oaks. There is some debris, disabled vehicle. Also, right-hand shoulder on the off-ramp there. Also, Caneo Scales have in Camarillo an issue in the number 3 lane. Warm temperatures today, highs in the 70s and 80s on the coast. 80s and 90s inland will continue that way through the end of the week. KCLU.
6: This is Morning Edition from NPR News. I'm A. Martinez.
12: And I'm Michelle Martin. Good morning. Will Lindsay Clancy face a new trial on charges of murdering her 3 children? WBUR's Deborah Becker reports on Clancy's first appearance at a Massachusetts court since the judge declared a mistrial.
18: At yesterday's hearing, Judge William Sullivan said he wants to quickly set a potential trial date, and he hopes to do so at another hearing in November.
19: That's my goal in this thing, is to get this thing tried as soon as proper without sacrificing anyone's rights, anyone's position. But I don't want this thing to then just start to kind of get kicked down the road, punted.
18: But both sides said they wanted to wait to set a date until Sullivan rules on the motions they filed and any appeals. Among the motions is a defense request that the judge issue a finding of not guilty without any new trial. Clancy's attorney, Kevin Reddington, argued that prosecutors did not prove that Clancy was mentally competent or that she committed the crimes.
20: It's not new rocket science by any means. It's the fact that they cannot prove probable cause.
18: But prosecutor Shannon Buckingham told the judge the trial showed that Clancy planned the murders of her children and then tried to take her own life.
21: That there isn't enough evidence to prove that she did it, I would suggest is a laughable argument. And based on what Your Honor sat through several weeks of the trial, that the Commonwealth met its burden.
18: Another defense motion asked that the case be dismissed because the judge should have investigated reports that a juror wasn't following the law. Plymouth County District Attorney Tim Cruz told reporters outside after the hearing that he's still evaluating whether there will be another trial.
22: No determination has been made as to anything. We're doing our due diligence. We're going to continue to do that.
18: Cruz did not say when he might make a decision or whether he would charge Clancy with first-degree murder again or opt for lesser charges. Dozens of Clancy's supporters, many of whom attended the trial, crowded into the courtroom. Renee Kimball of Maine was disappointed.
23: It would have been great, obviously, to have some kind of outcome and be celebrating, you know, the win for Lindsay and getting her where she needs to be.
18: Kimball and other supporters say they'll be back for the November hearing, but it could take several months before it's clear how this case might proceed. For NPR News, I'm Deborah Becker in Boston.
6: The nor'easter this past weekend dumped more than 6 inches of rain on parts of the Northeast. Extreme rainfall like that can overwhelm old sewer systems and cause flooding. Some cities are developing better ways to handle flash floods. Reporter Steve Kastenbaum in New York reports on some low-cost fixes that are hiding in plain sight.
24: Backhoes are digging up a paved yard at the Jefferson Houses. It's a public housing complex in East Harlem. Rit Agarwala says the reason is below the surface.
29: A historic stream. There used to be Harlem Creek that flowed down 116th Street.
24: Agarwala is a former commissioner of the city's Department of Environmental Protection. He said water has a memory. It wants to follow well-worn paths, but the city's old sewer system can't handle the extreme rainfalls that are happening more often here.
29: All of that water trying to get into the sewer system, it's like taking a 2-liter bottle of water and trying to dump it into an 8-ounce cup.
24: With nowhere to go, the rain then floods streets and buildings. So crews here are building tanks under the yard and topping it with pavers that let rain seep through the soil into the holding area.
29: So that instead of just a concrete slab that's a playground or other open space for the residents that creates flooding in the areas around it, this actually becomes a solution that keeps the apartment buildings from getting flooded.
24: While billions of dollars have been earmarked for sewer upgrades, hundreds of less disruptive flood mitigation projects like this were installed across New York over the last few years. Other cities like Philadelphia and Portland, Oregon are doing the same. The idea is to turn the ground into a sponge and absorb the water. The compounding effect of these adaptations enables cities to bounce back more quickly from flash floods. Walk along 116th Street by Malcolm X Boulevard in Manhattan, and you see the city's most basic flood defense on every corner.
29: So this is a catch basin. We have roughly 150,000 of them across New York City.
24: When it rains, litter in the street blocks some catch basins or storm drains. So Agarwala said the city launched a pilot program recruiting volunteers to clear away garbage and restore the flow.
29: Some good citizen will just rake aside whatever's covering it over, and the intersection will drain in a matter of minutes often.
24: There's another flood mitigation fix on this corner that's easy to miss. The 116th Street subway station was prone to flooding, so the transit authorities, Eric Wilson, said they installed a riser at each entrance. People now have to step up before they climb down into the station.
0: And that little elevation creates just enough of a runoff mitigation to keep rainwater from going down into the stairs below.
24: The city installed steps like this at hundreds of subway entrances, with more to come. They also raised sidewalk air vents that were prone to flooding. And there's been a payoff. Extreme rainfall used to shut down entire subway lines for hours. But during the recent nor'easter, the disruptions were localized and short-lasting. During several flash floods over the summer, the impact was also limited. Engineers also designed protection right into the sidewalks. Andrea Parker of the Gowanus Canal Conservancy showed off a curbside rain garden in Brooklyn. It's filled with greenery and a tree, but it's not typical landscaping. Water flows into the rain garden from the street instead of into the sewer system.
2: And then it soaks in. There's about 3 feet of soil and then 2 feet of gravel that have tons of pore space for that water to percolate into.
24: Adding sewer capacity in a neighborhood like this costs tens and sometimes hundreds of millions of dollars. A curbside rain garden costs about $40,000 to build.
2: Each of those pieces of decentralized green infrastructure is part of the larger solution.
24: Back in Harlem, Agarwala said the payoff shows up after a storm passes.
29: There's tremendous flooding at a given intersection, and then half an hour later, it's totally gone.
24: Extreme rain is the new normal for some cities. They can't stop it. But they're bouncing back faster with fixes many people never notice. For NPR News, I'm Steve Kastenbaum in New York.
6: 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I'm A. Martinez.
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0: Kids with disabilities make up the largest group in foster care. An NPR investigation finds they also have the worst outcomes. 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
2: Good morning. Executives at six major tech companies signed a letter at the White House about AI best practices. President Trump says it's morally binding. Can AI companies win together safely? It's Morning Edition on KCLU. An FBI official told hackers who stole information about FBI employees, "We know how to find you." Why did the group's shiny hunters say it took the data in the first place? Also, two dozen Israeli intelligence officers and soldiers described the number of civilian casualties Israel is willing to accept when it attacks suspected members of Hamas in Gaza and how it uses AI to find them. And tomorrow is October 1st, which starts Domestic Violence Awareness Month. KCLU's Caroline Faraday tells us about a nonprofit in the

0: the suspected attacker is being questioned now by Saudi authorities, though Saudi Arabia has yet to confirm that. Fly Dubai says the flight from Dubai to Tel Aviv was diverted to Saudi Arabia after a, quote, altercation occurred in the flight deck. The airline deployed two replacement aircraft to bring the passengers from Tabuk to Tel Aviv and cautioned that the motives behind the incident are unknown and remain subject to a formal investigation. Israel's defense minister, however, called it an attempted jihadist terrorist attack but provided no further details. Aya Batraoui, NPR News, Riyadh, Saudi Arabia.
1: Officials at Cornell University are facing growing criticism over their handling of an alleged rape case in 2024. NPR's Brian Mann reports New York Governor Kathy Hochul is calling for an independent investigation.
2: Hochul called a woman's account of being drugged and gang raped at Cornell in 2024 horrifying. She says there are serious questions and is calling for a transparent, independent review of the university's response. A local prosecutor says the alleged victim described parts of the incident as consensual at the time, but potential evidence of violence by seven male students was only investigated by campus police, not by city police. Ithaca's Mayor Robert Cantelmo has also blasted Cornell's response. In a statement to NPR, Cornell University says it will work with elected officials to address safety concerns. They didn't say whether they will approve an independent investigation. Brian Mann, NPR News, Ithaca, New York.
1: A FEMA-backed program is running out of money. It's helped hundreds of survivors of last year's Los Angeles fires navigate the rebuilding process. NPR's Kirk Siegler has more.
3: As is typical after bad wildfires, last year FEMA approved $13 million toward its disaster case management program, which pairs a case manager to fire survivors like Sophia Vidal, helping them with insurance, securing building permits, and a grant so that her husband, who's a contractor, could replace his tools that burned in the fire.
4: We need her guidance to help us get back on track as far as what we need to do next.
3: But Vidal and some 1,300 other survivors are now losing their case managers, as only $3 million of the promised $13 million in aid has actually been distributed in the L.A. burn zones. Kirk Siegler, NPR News, Los Angeles.
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5: With KCLU News, I'm Russ Maloney. The parents of a Ventura County infant are facing criminal charges after prosecutors say the 11-month-old died as a result of fentanyl exposure. First responders were called to a Simi Valley home in December by reports of an unresponsive child. Aria Salas was taken to a hospital where she was pronounced dead. An autopsy showed she died as a result of fentanyl intoxication. The infant had been left in the care of her father, George Salas. The infant's mother had gone to work. Prosecutors say he had a history of fentanyl use. Simi Valley police detectives say they recovered fentanyl and drug paraphernalia from the room where Aria was found. Ventura County prosecutors say George Salas has been charged with second-degree murder, child abuse, and drug charges. The girl's mother, Karina Lucia Yanis, was charged with felony child abuse. They have not entered pleas to their charges yet. Ventura County commuters to the Santa Barbara area can look at options involving the train at a lunchtime event that includes free tacos. KCLU's John Palminteri has details.
6: From 11 a.m. to 1 p.m. at Santa Barbara's main train station on State Street, those attending will learn about the Pacific Surfliner train available in the morning, and then the expanded train service that meets the morning and afternoon travel schedules, and the collaboration with the Ventura County Transportation Commission and the Santa Barbara County Association of Governments. The goal is to get drivers out of their cars on the train and more cars off the freeway to improve the commute times. There will also be representatives for B-Cycle, the rental bicycle service, and the Metropolitan Transit District. There will also be government employees on hand who are using this option to explain how it fits into their schedule and how much money they save each month. In Santa Barbara, John Palminteri, KCLU News.
5: The South Coast Highway will be completely shut down today to allow work on a major water project. Highway 192 will be closed in Carpinteria from Highway 150 to Shepherd Mesa Road. The shutdown starts at 9 o'clock this morning and is scheduled to last until 7 a.m. tomorrow. Crews are installing a major new water line to connect the Casitas Municipal Water District with the Carpinteria Valley Water District, giving the two districts the ability to share water, and the Casitas District will have the ability to access its state water project allocation, with water coming through Santa Barbara County. The section of Highway 192 where the work is taking place will be completely closed to the public, but people who live in the area will have access so they can get to and from their homes. Warm temperatures continuing today throughout the central and south coast and will continue through the end of the week. Coastal highs in the 70s and 80s, highs inland in the 80s and 90s.

0: over the status of U.S. forces here. They left. And then they were invited back by Iraq 3 years later to fight ISIS. So they've stayed since then as part of the U.S.-led international coalition that has been fighting the militant group.
1: NPR's Jana Raff reporting. NPR has learned of a plan for a massive new data center on federal land in Utah. NPR's Jeff Brumfield reports it would involve building hundreds of nuclear reactors.
2: The proposal seen by NPR came from the company Valor Atomics. Valor already has a test reactor operating in Utah, but it wants to build around 450 more small nuclear reactors on 9,000 acres of federal land. The reactors would provide power for data centers, among other things. Neil Clark with the Southern Utah Wilderness Alliance says Valor isn't the only company quietly seeking to build data centers on public lands.
3: It's pretty obvious that they are trying to keep these proposals and these processes totally under the radar to make sure the public is kept in the dark.
2: The Bureau of Land Management says the public will have an opportunity to comment on the proposal after the agency reviews the application for completeness. Jeff Brumfield, NPR News.
1: Federal judges ruled that the Trump administration can deport the Palestinian-born leader of Wisconsin's largest mosque. The government said Salah Sarsour poses a foreign policy threat. It cites terrorism convictions in Israel from decades ago. The administration also accuses Sarsour of lying about it when he applied for a green card, but the judge rejected that argument. 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
4: With KCLU News, I'm Russ Maloney. The parents of a Ventura County infant are facing criminal charges after prosecutors say the 11-month-old died as a result of fentanyl exposure. First responders were called to a Simi Valley home in December by reports of an unresponsive child. Maria Salas was taken to a hospital where she was pronounced dead. An autopsy showed she died as a result of fentanyl intoxication. The infant had been left in the care of her father, George Salas. Prosecutors say he had a history of fentanyl use. The infant's mother had gone to work. Simi Valley police detectives say they recovered fentanyl and drug paraphernalia from the room where Aria was found. Ventura County prosecutors say George Salas has been charged with second-degree murder, child abuse, and drug possession. The girl's mother, Karina Lucia Yanis, was charged with felony child abuse. They have yet to enter pleas to the charges. Ventura County commuters to the Santa Barbara area can look at options involving the train at a lunchtime event that includes free tacos. KCLU's John Palminteri has details.
5: From 11 a.m. to 1 p.m. at Santa Barbara's main train station on State Street, those attending will learn about the Pacific Surfliner train available in the morning, and then the expanded train service that meets the morning and afternoon travel schedules, and the collaboration with the Ventura County Transportation Commission and the Santa Barbara County Association of Governments. The goal is to get drivers out of their cars on the train and more cars off the freeway to improve the commute times. There will also be representatives for B-Cycle, the rental bicycle service, and the Metropolitan Transit District. There will also be government employees on hand who are using this option to explain how it fits into their schedule and how much money they save each month. In Santa Barbara, John Palminteri, KCLU News.
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7: This is On Point. I'm Meghna Chakrabarty. McKay Coppins is an author and staff writer for The Atlantic, and he's covered everything from the importance of attending a Trump rally to sports competitions arranged by cartels. His journalism has won the Aldo Beckman Award from the White House Correspondents Association and the Wilbur Award for Religion Journalism. And his recent book, Romney, A Reckoning, which came out a couple of years ago, was universally lauded by everyone from The Guardian, The New Yorker, and The New York Times. And McKay keeps plugging it away at trying to understand the fundamentals of American life now. And he recently published a piece in The Atlantic titled Sucker, My Year as a Degenerate Gambler. Well, this article comes at a critical time because back in 2018, a Supreme Court ruling cleared the way for

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1: About 8 in 10 rural voters said President Trump's health care policies have had a negative effect or no impact on the health of people where they live, according to a new poll by the Associated Press and KFF. Kim Solis is a small business owner in Texas. She says her health care costs have climbed since Trump returned to office, and she worries about medical emergencies.
2: Certainly we'd be in, you know, a world of hurt trying to take money out of savings or get it out of our 401k just to be able to do something about it. My brother-in-law, for an example, he has to have a shoulder replacement and he can't even afford it right now.
1: The poll surveyed more than 2,000 rural voters in mid-August.
0: That's KFF's Sarah Jane Trimble reporting. It's NPR News.
3: With KCLU News, I'm Russ Maloney. The parents of a Ventura County infant are facing criminal charges after prosecutors say the 11-month-old died as a result of fentanyl exposure. First responders were called to a Simi Valley home in December by reports of an unresponsive child. Maria Salas was taken to a hospital where she was pronounced dead. An autopsy showed she died as a result of fentanyl intoxication. The infant had been left in the care of her father, George Salas. Prosecutors say he had a history of fentanyl use. The infant's mother had gone to work. Simi Valley police detectives say they recovered fentanyl and drug paraphernalia from the room where Aria was found. Ventura County prosecutors say George Salas has been charged with second-degree murder, child abuse, and drug possession. The girl's mother, Karina Lucia Yanis, was charged with felony child abuse. They have yet to enter pleas to the charges. Ventura County commuters to the Santa Barbara area can look at options involving the train at a lunchtime event that includes free tacos. KCLU's John Palminteri has details.
4: From 11 a.m. to 1 p.m. at Santa Barbara, main train station on State Street. Those attending will learn about the Pacific Surfliner expanded train service that meets the morning and afternoon travel schedules. The goal is to get drivers out of their cars on the train and more cars off the freeway to improve the commute times. There will also be representatives for B-Cycle, the rental bicycle service, and the Metropolitan Transit District. There will also be government employees on hand who are using this option to explain how it fits into their schedule and how much money they save each month. In Santa Barbara, John Palminteri, KCLU News.
3: A South Coast highway is completely shut down today to allow work on a major water project. Highway 192 is closed in Carpinteria from Highway 150 to Shepherd Mesa Road until 7 o'clock tomorrow morning as crews install a new water line to connect the Casitas Municipal Water District with the Carpinteria Valley Water District, giving the two districts the ability to share water, and the Casitas District will also have the ability to access its state water project allocation with water coming through Santa Barbara County. The section of Highway 192 where the work is taking place is completely closed to the public, but people who live in the area will have access so they can get to and from their homes. 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
7: I'm Indira Lakshmanan. It's Here and Now. The Supreme Court is greenlighting one method the Trump administration is using to achieve its goal of deporting 1 million people a year, or 3,000 every day. The court is allowing, for now, the government to resume rapid deportations of immigrants to third countries where they have no family or language ties, including nations accused of serious human rights abuses. The administration is also prioritizing the arrest of people with so-called final removal orders, making it hard for their lawyers to locate the migrants once they've been detained. Let's hear from Michelle Mendez. She's legal director of the National Immigration Project, a nonprofit association of lawyers and advocates who defend non-citizens. Michelle, welcome.
8: Thank you so much for having me.
7: Okay, so let's look at yesterday's Supreme Court ruling. Does that mean that any immigrant who's been detained could be sent to a country they have no connection to? And I'm trying to understand, why not just send them back to their home country in the first place?
8: So no, it's not going to mean that just anybody's going to get sent to a third country. The people who are impacted by this decision are people who an immigration judge has said, you don't get asylum protection, but you get something called withholding of removal or protection under the Convention Against Torture, which says that you cannot be removed to that specific country where you would face persecution or torture. So the administration has found these other countries, they're called third countries, where they can send, or where they think they can send people to.
7: So it's essentially a work.

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1: Ben Wofford is a freelance writer. He wrote about Elie Fischer's free speech fight for The New Yorker.
2: Elie is a law clinic student. Elie dreams of being a public defender. And the clinic she works for at Texas Tech is called the Criminal Defense Clinic. So Elie is working in this clinic on the day that Charlie Kirk is assassinated. And as she walks to her clinic work desk, she passes the first of three offices that are going to become the center of this controversy. The first is a professor named Joe Stevens, and she steps into his door and she tells him that Charlie Kirk has been shot. She asks if he's heard the news, and he seems tired. And Stevens says, don't do that, you know, sort of not now, and gently chides her. And she moves along to the next office after about 45 seconds. The next office, about two doors down, is the office of her supervisor, her mentor, and the other important character in this story, Patrick Metz. Metz is a longtime professor at the clinic, and Pat is in his office with two other law students who are energetic and celebrating a big milestone that two other women in the room have just come back from their first day in court. And what happens in this room becomes sort of the center of this hurricane that is going to be the subject of six, seven, eight different varying accounts, sort of like Rashomon, of what goes on in this room. But what's agreed on is that for about 3 to 5 minutes, there's a brief discussion about the news. One of the other law students isn't aware who Kirk is and says, well, who's Charlie Kirk? Metz, who is a liberal, says, well, he's a racist, he's a misogynist, and he's a no good, he's just sort of a no good guy. Overhearing the noise next door is a professor named Terry Morgeson, who is the director of the family law program in the clinic. And she addresses the room in sort of a chastising tone and says, tells the room, Trump just said that he's died, and leaves and goes back to her office. That's the only interaction they have with Terry. And after a minute or two more, perhaps, of conversation, Elie leaves Metz's office and continues down the hall to the third and final stop in this small clinic, which is the conference room. And in the conference room are about 5 to 10 fellow law students from the criminal clinic who are all gathering and talking about this event. And they sit around the table and they start talking about Charlie Kirk. The conservatives in this conversation would later say Elie didn't raise her voice. Nobody raised her voice. That was constructive dialogue generally. People voiced their opinions. The liberals said variously that they thought Kirk was a racist. And the conservatives said variously that they were sad and that they mourned him and that this was a terrible thing. Elie pipes up to say that she thinks that Kirk was a racist. At one point, a student remembers her saying she thinks he was a Nazi. She's using sort of hyperbolic rhetoric. But the conversation is civil and courteous, according to the conservative students. So in the next days, it emerges that there has been a complaint. It's not clear from who. The next week, on Monday, Elie comes to school and is told in an email that she needs to meet with staff at the clinic because there's an incident that they don't describe. They want to discuss an incident that happened last week. Then in a private meeting, she learns for the first time that there's been an allegation that's been raised that she is accused of announcing Charlie Kirk's death in, quote, an over-exuberant manner.
1: Hmm.
2: And that there is an investigation going on informally to look into these charges, but they're alerting her that someone has brought forward a complaint. Terry Morgeson, who, remember, is the family law professor next door to Metz, approaches Dwight McDonald, who is Metz's number two, and tells him that she heard Elie coming down the hallway and celebrating Charlie Kirk's death. This is the word that's going to be used over and over again, that she witnessed Elie celebrating or using a celebratory tone. And the second of two key allegations is that while she was celebrating, she announced while marching down the hallway, they shot the This is sort of the central quote that's, you know, marshaled as evidence to show that there was some kind of celebration going on.
1: Okay, so this is an incredibly dramatic chain of events.

0: a chain of events that seems singular, but you write in your piece, what happened here is not that singular. In fact, in the state of Texas, in higher education, you're seeing a similar trend when it comes to students and speech.
1: So in the background of what's going on in Ellie's case are big sweeping changes to the higher education system in Texas and dozens of other states in the U.S. And these are efforts to wrest public universities away from what are thought to be liberal influences or woke ideology. And these are bills that have been passed in more than 20 states. It's about almost half of states that chip away in some fundamental sense at the fundamental ideas of what a university is and how university protects free speech, whether that's eliminating certain academic departments that are thought to be sort of too left aligned, whether it's banning certain topics from being taught at all in the classroom or even being written about by students, or drastically weakening the types of faculty protections that make the university a place of the free exchange of ideas, which is just the fundamental ingredient of First Amendment rights and academic freedoms. And so about half of students in the United States go to one of these schools, and these changes swept through Texas starting in 2022 through a series of legislative initiatives led by the lieutenant governor and governor of Texas, Greg Abbott. And he put someone in charge to pass these initiatives to change Texas public universities. And the person he put in charge of this sweeping change was a Texas state senator named Brandon Creighton, who was the chair of the Higher Education Committee. And he passes a series of bills. The most important of these is a bill called SB 37, which drastically weakens these protections for academic freedom and gives a stakeholder in university politics called the Board of Regents, which are political appointees, unusual powers to regulate, if they want to, the curriculum of schools and to regulate campus protests and to do all sorts of things that typically political appointees in the university system don't get. And so this was a sweeping change in Texas, but it was actually just a prelude to the most sweeping change, perhaps of all, which is that in the aftermath of these big bills that get passed to overhaul higher education, Texas Republicans do something that hasn't really been done before at scale. Previously, in other states, in attempts to pass reforms of higher education to make them less left-leaning, they would run into the problem of deans and university presidents and university chancellors who would follow the law, but weren't going along with the, you know, weren't there for the party. I mean, they weren't drinking the Kool-Aid of, you know, a more political agenda to change universities and make them reflect the way that the people who pass these bills, political elected officials, would want, because they have values of academic freedom. And so what happens in Texas is, I wouldn't call it a purge, but what follows in Texas to solve this problem is a large number of chancellors and presidents at the largest universities in Texas get reappointed, and slotted in are the very Republican legislators from the state house that passed these bills.
0: Okay, so this is what's happening in the background in Texas when Ellie Fisher and her professor Patrick Metz are accused of inappropriately celebrating Charlie Kirk's death. What happens to Professor Metz and to Ellie Fisher? How does this play out?
1: Just like Ellie was hauled in for questioning, Metz is called to meet with the dean of the law school, who angrily accuses him of conducting this celebration. And Metz is shocked and stuttering. He's 75 years old and doesn't quite know what he's being accused of. Metz asks, what's going to happen? And the dean pulls out a resignation letter that's already been written and dated and stamped, and says that the solution to this problem is that we're going to have you resign. And Metz feels like at the end of his career, he doesn't have much choice, even though he's tenured. Tenure is supposed to be a protection for professors in this moment to be able to express their ideas, even ideas we don't agree with. But to get around tenure, the dean produces a letter of resignation that he's drafted for Metz and tells Metz to sign it. And feeling pressured, Metz does so. Meanwhile, the school continues its investigation of Ellie Fisher. And about 2 or 3 months later, the investigation sort of indicts her, you know, finds the equivalent of probable cause, and they bring her before the Honor Council, which is a big deal in law school. This isn't just like a slap on the wrist. An Honor Council charge will follow you for the rest of your legal career and can impugn your integrity with judges. And she's now has to defend herself from these charges before the Honor Council. And at this Honor Council hearing, which is quite dramatic, all the characters from this story are brought to testify in the school's account of Ellie celebrating in these three places in the clinic. And almost as soon as the Honor Council begins, the school's story starts to fall apart very quickly. Mm. The sort of most shocking or surprising thing of this Honor Council is that Terry Morgeson is then asked what she heard or saw Ellie Fisher do, and is pressed on her claim that Ellie marched through the hallway saying they shot them, and she takes it back and says, you know, I'm no longer certain that she really said this thing. So the school's case is really on thin ice. And a month later, the Honor Council hands down its ruling. It acquits Ellie in Pat Metz's office, but it finds her guilty, essentially, of being, quote, loud, happy, and celebratory, and therefore caused certain people in the clinic to become uncomfortable and disrupted the workings of the clinic. And so Ellie, almost immediately, shortly after, files a First Amendment retaliation lawsuit. Within 24 hours after filing the lawsuit, the law school sends Ellie Fisher's file to the State Bar of Texas, saying something extraordinary. Not only telling the State Bar about this investigation, which would be typical and expected, but further recommending that Ellie Fisher be rejected from her admission to the Texas Bar. This is extremely rare. It's so rare that there aren't even any real good statistics about when it ever happens. And Texas Tech takes this extraordinary step of telling the state bar officials of Texas that even if Ellie Fisher passes the bar exam, which she's studying for, it's a grueling exam, that even if she passes, she should be denied her law license. Mm. So it's really an event that is just truly shocking. I mean, you know, shocking is not an overstatement. So Ellie might be one of the first, or maybe even the first, law student to be rejected from the bar on that basis. And we won't know what they decide until next week. I talked to Ellie last night. She's applying to jobs to be a public defender. She's got numerous job offers. She's ready to be hired. She's waiting for her bar exam results, and she's waiting to hear what the state bar is going to do and whether they're going to let her start this career serving indigent clients in the state of Texas and serving them before courts of law.
0: That was Ben Wofford. He wrote about Ellie Fisher for The New Yorker. Coming up, the worst climate for free speech, some say, in many years.

0: 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More information at odoo.com.
1: Just because the hackers said they're not going to publish it, first of all, they could change their mind and decide to do that later. But also, there's nothing to stop them from selling the hacked data to the highest bidder, including Russian and Chinese intelligence agencies that might have deep interest in learning everything they can about the FBI's workforce.
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4: Republican and never-Trumper Sarah Longwell wants to banish, quote, MAGA-style politics to the ash heap of history. And in her new book, she says it's simple.
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8: I'm Greg Lukianoff. I am the president and CEO of the Foundation for Individual Rights and Expression.
9: All right, so in the first half of our show, we heard about a young woman at Texas Tech, a law student, who was penalized because the university said that after Charlie Kirk was killed, she made statements that seemed over-exuberant. She seemed too happy about it. She disputes this. It's a big old mess. Let me ask you broadly, how would you describe the kind of status of free speech on campus these days?
8: The status of free speech is in great peril, both on and off campus. I've been doing this for 25 years, and it's about as bad as I've ever seen it. Honestly, like when it comes to the Charlie Kirk backlash cases, we saw about 90 of them. We were involved in the one in Texas as well. But 90 cases, it's a remarkably high number. But off campus, we saw even worse cases, even just involving Charlie Kirk.
10: Free speech, social media, political rage, employment decisions, all colliding in the aftermath of Charlie Kirk's murder.
11: People from all walks of life losing their jobs because of these vile posts on social media.
12: Conservative activists, Republican lawmakers, and even a doxing website are flagging the comments in what critics say is a campaign to punish those posters.
8: We saw an ex-cop go to jail for 37 days just for forwarding a Trump meme in response to a request to go to a candlelight vigil for Charlie Kirk.
9: Oh,
8: it's not good.
9: We're not in good shape here.
8: No.
9: Okay, so let's go beyond college campuses. If
8: sure.
9: you look at the last 2 years, which I'm sure you have, we've done so many episodes about this. There was Jimmy Kimmel.
13: Jimmy Kimmel's fate at ABC is up in the air after the network indefinitely suspended the late night host over his comments about the murder of Charlie Kirk.
14: You can call that free speech or not. He was fired for lack of talent.
9: You know, there's CNN being banned from the White House.
15: The president said the ban on CNN, MS Now, and Politico is effective immediately and warned that other outlets would soon follow.
14: They purposely write negative news, and they do that because they want to try and diminish the Republicans and a Republican administration.
9: There's student protesters who are protesting what's going on in Gaza.
16: Universities are rolling out new rules as they prepare for more protests over the Israel-Hamas war.
17: This has evolved way further than it has because of the free speech. I've talked to a few kids here, my friends. Like, I was like, oh, I didn't know you were like, you know, supporting Palestine. And they're like, no, I just saw all the arrests and think this is crazy.
9: It really does seem like we're at a moment where so many different types of people claim that their speech is being restricted in so many different types of ways. What is happening in the country?
8: My worry is I'm very much a small L liberal.
9: Okay.
8: I come from an old ACLU background. That's where I interned in law school. I went to law school to do First Amendment law. I hyper-specialize in it. This is my passion my whole life. But for most of my 25-year career, you could rely on a sort of civil libertarian aspect of the left and a libertarian aspect of the right that would often agree on almost nothing except for things like freedom of speech. And right now, I think we've become all culture war all the time, and we have more of a progressive left and a more of a populist right. The only way that you show you believe in freedom of speech is by saying, I hate that guy, but I think you should have freedom of speech. If you're saying, I think my side should have freedom of speech, that's just self-interest. That doesn't even count. I mean, like, all the worst people in history wanted free speech for their side. So I'm afraid we're losing it as a, or maybe even, I hate to say it this dramatically, but maybe even have lost it as a shared value as a society.
9: Huh. Well, that's quite grim.
8: Yeah, and I feel a little grim.
9: The Trump administration, you will recall, came into office with a promise.
8: Yeah.
9: And I remember it sounding something like this. Woke one was crazy. No, that's AOC. The woke left went too far. We canceled people. We restricted speech. We got out of control. President Trump is going to come back in, and we are going to restore sanity to the country. And as part of sanity, that will include your right to freely express yourself. How do you square, I think I know what you might say here. How do you square the promise versus what we've seen?
8: I think Trump is constantly frustrating everyone around him by being Trump. And I think there probably were people in the administration who were like, yeah, we're gonna be pro-free speech. And then, you know, Trump decides to declare. I mean, I think the recent White House press pool case is hysterical, like in a lot of ways, because he had to get his team to give a sort of constitutional justification for why he was kicking out the press pool. But on Truth Social, he's like, it's because of their viewpoint, which is, by the way, like something you can't do under the Constitution.
7: Truth Social.
18: Media outlets shouldn't be able to constantly write or report fiction and lies when they're covering the president of the United States, the Trump administration, or the United States of America. Other fake news media outlets to follow.
8: So his instincts are very authoritarian. They're very top down. So maybe there were people in the administration who in their heart of hearts are good on free speech, but Trump isn't. And it's the reason why when it came to the new administration, there were a lot of people on the right, but also people on the sort of like heterodox left who were kind of like, oh, this is going to be good for free speech. And I was like, don't kid yourself, guys. This is going to be bad. Although I will say it's even worse than I was expecting.
9: Huh. There have been these moments where Americans seem very galvanized by free speech. I was surprised by the Jimmy Kimmel stuff. Like,
8: sure.
9: He's a guy from TV. I was kind of shocked by how angry Americans on both sides of the political aisle got about this sort of like attempt to repress him. Mm-hmm. I think about, well, President Trump at some point will be out of office. And what happens then? What do you think? Is there an optimistic scenario where we're like, okay, we're kind of tired of this crap. Let's just go back to the way it was in the 90s.
8: Yeah, it has been cyclical to a degree. It is that we, you know, the American society gets out of whack. And usually one of the things that does bring us together is that we were lucky enough to have, you know, I'll just say it. We have a brilliant constitution. It is unusually clever about human nature. And it's something, like the constitution itself, you can have whatever opinion you want about the founders, but it is something to be proud of. And a lot of times those values kind of bring us back together. That's my hope. But another thing I will definitely say about Trump, he has played havoc with my ability to predict anything. So what actually it's going to look like over the event horizon of 2028, I hope it will be better. And we will fight like hell to make sure it's better here at FIRE. But will it be better? I'm not sure. And it definitely won't be better if we think of free speech as something that belongs to my side, not yours. One of the reasons why I do have hope for free speech in the long term is that free speech works really well. It's how you know what your fellow citizens think. It's how you get ideas out there. It's how you actually be your authentic self. So societies that actually have freedom of speech are always going to have advantages, real and serious advantages, over ones that don't. So I'm hopeful for the long-term future of free speech, but in the short term, I'm worried.
9: Greg Lukianoff of FIRE, the Foundation for Individual Rights and Expression. Our FIRE team today, Dustin DeSoto, Avishai Artsy, Amin El-Sadi, Gabriel Donatov, David Tadashore, and Bridger Dunnigan, and me, Noel King. It's Today Explained.